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to the ligaments, only stopping to pray. 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It was pivotal, I broke it down to syllables so I could be dependable, winnable, not

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0: 988 is the new three-digit number for call, text, or chat that connects people to the existing National Suicide Prevention Lifeline, where compassionate, accessible care and support are available for anyone experiencing mental health-related distress. People can use 988 if they are having thoughts of suicide, mental health or substance abuse crises, or any other kind of emotional distress. People can also dial 988 if they are worried about a loved one who may need crisis support. 988 is available for support 24 hours a day, 7 days a week, across the U.S.
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1: Well, what's up with this guy? 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
2: Yes, honey. I love him. He is fun. He does a lot of nice things for me.
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988 is the new three-digit number for call, text, or chat that connects people to the existing National Suicide Prevention Lifeline, where compassionate, accessible care and support are available for anyone experiencing mental health-related distress. People can use 988 if they are having thoughts of suicide, mental health or substance abuse crises, or any other kind of emotional distress. People can also dial 988 if they are worried about a loved one who may need crisis support. 988 is available for support 24 hours a day, 7 days a week, across the U.S.

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3: 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We're gonna do this.

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0: 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When negativity tries to interfere with your dreams, your positive mindset battles back, knocking it out before it knocks you down. So use this strength to protect yourself. Don't allow negativity to get inside of your mind and deter you from making your dreams reality. Every day we generate over 50,000 thoughts. That's equivalent to roughly 35 to 40 thoughts per minute. Those are powerful numbers. So what are you thinking about all day? Are you using your strength to fill your mind with positive thoughts and guarding against the negative? It's not easy when there's so much negativity that can surround you. But in the end, as stated before, you are in control. You have the power and strength to control what your mind dwells on and whom you allow to influence you and your dream.
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0: Yeah. Hey, what's up, y'all? 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
1: Tim and Bob. Bobby Valentino. You know how we do.

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1: Hey, what's up? Yeah, what you been up to? Is that right? Like that there? I've been missing you, you know? But I want you to know something. I've been thinking.

0: word yes. One habit that you must adopt is saying no when you need to. Saying yes to that which brings us closer to our goals is important. However, remember that yes is a word that can be loaded with responsibility, work, and time. Saying yes to everything can lead you down a path of stress and frustration. In the times when you feel like you're doing busy work, it is often a result of saying yes too much. Sure, we all have obligations, but keeping your peace is only possible when you suitably manage your commitments. If you don't seem to respect the value of your time, then why would anybody else? You have to stop saying yes when you want to say no. Yeah, it may be tough, but you can't always be agreeable. That's how people take advantage of you. Sometimes you have to set clear boundaries.
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2: Early in the morning, late at night. 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Presidential roller, RM, wait. 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

0: 988 is the new three-digit number for call, text, or chat that connects people to the existing National Suicide Prevention Lifeline, where compassionate, accessible care and support are available for anyone experiencing mental health-related distress. 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
2: Today on Making Contact, we're going to Mexico, where one organization is tackling racism.
3: We have a saying in the Mexican society that goes, marry a white person to improve the race. In Mexico, it's so normal to say that. The grandmothers say that to the granddaughters, and it's like, you know, you have to find someone whiter.
2: And our producer Anthony Wallace takes us back in time to talk about how lies the Spanish conquistadors told about the Aztecs have led to racist tropes that still affect brown Mexicans today.
4: Once things like this start to get repeated over and over again, even by scholars, it becomes absolute fact, almost impossible to dislodge.
2: Stay with us.

0: closely, you'll see signs that this place was once something much different. Here's what I mean. In one corner of the plaza, there's this huge Gothic cathedral, but black and red volcanic rocks bulge out from the church's walls, something you'd never see in Europe. And in the shadow of that cathedral, I spot the man I'm here to see.
1: Hey! Hola! How's it going?
2: My friend.
0: Good to see you again.
2: Good to see you again, my friend.
0: I met Ismael Rivera a few months ago on my first trip to Mexico City. He was my tour guide, introducing me to the city's hidden past. Today, he's going to do it again.
2: I'm from this city, Mexico Tenochtitlan. I'm a historian, an anthropologist, and nowadays I'm a cultural guide also.
0: Those volcanic rocks in the church above us used to be a part of an entirely different monument, an entirely different city.
2: You see the rock, the red rock?
0: Yeah.
2: This is the Tezontle rock. This is a volcanic rock. The Aztec or Mexicas, they used this rock to build their own temples, palaces, and houses.
0: So they took apart the Aztec buildings and rebuilt Spanish buildings.
2: Rebuilt Spanish buildings, exactly.
0: In 1978, a few years before Ismael was born, workers here were digging to install an underground power transformer. They happened to strike a piece of the buried city of Tenochtitlan, the capital of the mighty Aztec Empire. That accident triggered a major archaeological dig right here in the city center that would finally uncover a sliver of the grand old city. For centuries before that discovery, the mainstream history of this area was written by the Spanish conquistadors who colonized Mexico. That story has not always been kind to the people that originally inhabited this lost world, the Aztecs. And it's not just inaccurate, it feeds present-day prejudices. Ismael wants to undo that story, one tour at a time.
2: There's a lot of mistakes and misunderstandings Aztec culture. And it's my responsibility to explain to Mexican people and other visitors from other countries the other version about our history.
0: We walk up to the edge of the excavated hole just steps from the cathedral. We lean on the metal railing and look down at a portal into another world, the exposed ruins of Tenochtitlan. It's an archaeological site roughly the size of two football fields.
2: Underneath is there the remains of the ancient city, Tenochtitlan City, Aztec City.
0: We're also, right now, we're standing on, like, against railing.
2: Yes.
0: Because the remains of the temple are below us.
2: Yes, exactly. 5 meters, at least.
0: 5 meters, 15 feet, 20 feet. The Spanish arrived in Mexico City 500 years ago. And they did the same thing they did all across the Americas. They plopped their new colonial city right on top of the old indigenous one.
2: For example, underneath the cathedral, there are remains of the three Aztec temples.
0: We're looking down at Tenochtitlan's central monument, the crumbling outline of the Aztecs' Templo Mayor. In 1520, it was a 200-foot-tall pyramid, the center of the empire. If you look closely, you can still see elaborate stone carvings of mighty snakeheads. In its day, this place was the height of power and culture in North America.
2: This is the place. This is the place to start to know Mexico.
0: The central plaza hummed with the sounds of conch shell trumpets, people exchanging cacao bean currency for tamales and insect egg delicacies. There were floating gardens and two-story buildings painted and covered in flags and flowers. People glowed in cloaks made of neon-colored feathers. The Spanish that got to see this place in its former glory said it was like being in a dream. But we normally don't get all this color from mainstream Western history. Unlike ancient Rome or Greece, the Aztecs are often portrayed as merely violent, without any important redeeming qualities. And those lessons linger. Standing just beside the pyramid ruins and cathedral, Ismael and I asked a bunch of tourists walking by, people from the U.S., Mexico, and beyond, what do you think of the Aztecs?
3: Well, interesting. I don't really think about them, if I'm being frank.
4: Oh, man. I didn't know too much about the Aztecs before, but I do know, like, that the temples were used for religious purposes, for human sacrifice, which is also pretty dark.
5: Que querían hacer sacrificios por todo.
2: She thinks that they like to do human sacrifices for any reason.
6: I guess if there's one good thing that Catholicism brought, it was that to end human sacrifices.

0: Over the past 500 years, an image of the Aztecs and other native peoples of Mexico has solidified in popular culture. The story is that they were brutal, devoutly dedicated to bloodthirsty gods that demanded they murder lots of people on a regular basis. So they'd cut the beating hearts out of their victims' chests with a razor-sharp obsidian blade, as a crowd of onlookers cheers wildly. Like in the gory Mel Gibson movie, Apocalypto. And when the conquistadors came, these violent and bizarrely spiritual Aztecs confused the Spanish newcomers for gods, paving the way to total defeat. Like in the animated kids movie, The Road to El Dorado.
1: My lords, I am Xekelcon, your devoted high priest and speaker for the gods.
0: When the Aztecs show up in fiction, they're very often the bad guys. A lot of times, the main character is an innocent outsider from another land or even a time traveler, and they're suddenly subject to sacrifice.
2: Here is your sacrifice, one which will satisfy the gods forever.
0: Today, historians that have studied the physical evidence and the actual records left by the Aztecs know that while they did practice human sacrifice on a smaller scale, it was nothing like you see in the movies. They did not slay tens of thousands of people at a time and pile their bodies up so that the sun would rise the next day. And there's no good reason to think they mistook the Spanish for gods. In fact, the Aztecs built an empire not so different from ancient Rome or Greece. They made art and science and fought for their own survival and power. They were human. The caricatured version of them comes from the Spanish conquerors who had clear reason to paint the Aztecs as barbaric.
3: This story is just to refuse and deny the greatness of the Aztec culture. So that's the point.
0: Ismail and others want to tell the story right, because those misconceptions about the past feed racism in the present.
4: When I was a kid, some of my friends called me negro, no? But back then I associated negro with bad because everyone thought back then that negro is bad, no?
0: I met Jose Antonio Aguilar Contreras in Mexico City's quiet Juarez neighborhood, luscious with purple blooming jacaranda trees.
5: So we're in the fourth floor.
6: Okay.
5: With no elevator.
0: We made our way to the top of the building where Jose's organization has its small office. On the wall is a neon pink sign with their name, Racismo MX. They monitor, research, and raise awareness of racism in Mexico.
4: I hope that children and young people, when they look at themselves in the mirror, they see beauty and they see potential and they see success. No, I want that, because probably when I was a kid, I didn't see that in the mirror. No, because I didn't see myself in the media. I didn't see myself in the narratives. And you saw all the artists and they were all white. And I wondered, what if I want to be like them? I couldn't be there. I don't see myself. No. Or if I want to be on television, I should play the role of the thief or the drug dealer or the, you know, the employee, you know, that everyone hates, et cetera.
0: Racismo MX is making a documentary. They do workshops, conferences, consulting with big companies on inclusivity. And their podcast,
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8: Hola, ¿qué tal? 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
0: It's called El Elefante en la Sala, or The Elephant in the Room. Because in its modern history, Jose says Mexico has denied racism and embraced the myth of the mestizo. That's the idea that all Mexicans are the same, homogenous descendants of both European and indigenous ancestors.
4: So we live in this fantasy of being mestizo, and therefore it doesn't make sense to talk about racism, right? It's like, why are you talking about racism if we are all the same? We're all mestizos, no? We're all this kind of combination. But it's not true. Because if you look at the data, if you look not only the quantitative data, but also the qualitative studies, it's a systematic problem. No, Afro-descendant people, black people, indigenous people, mestizo people with brown skin and indigenous features, they live racism in many ways.
0: Today, Mexico's poorest states, Chiapas, Guerrero, and Oaxaca, are among those with the highest portions of indigenous people. On average, dark-skinned Mexicans earn 40% less and complete 3.5 fewer years of school than light-skinned Mexicans. And in Jose's own life, moments of discrimination have added up.
4: We arrived to this nightclub and they said, everyone can get in except you. And I was like, why? Because if you go in, the quality of my place falls. And for example, if you open an app here in Mexico, Grindr or Tinder, and gay men usually say no Asians, no fats, no brown skin. And it's
0: really,
4: yeah, in a racialized country like Mexico, you find that, no? Surprisingly enough, accepting my homosexuality was easier than accepting my racial reality, no? That was an issue. And then finally, when I was around 30, in my 40s, but when I was 30, I accepted that I'm a Prieto, I'm a brown skin, you know? I come from indigenous, you know? And I don't deserve that kind of treatment. So that's why I started all this movement.
0: Jose says this kind of discrimination fits right into the old Spanish story that the indigenous people of Mexico, like the Aztecs, were uncivilized and dangerous.
4: Many people, regardless of their identity or tone of their skin, whatever, they can agree with that narrative, no? Like they were barbarians, this is a slaughterhouse, and this was bad. Mm-hmm. I didn't grow up looking at the Aztecs the same as the Greeks, no? Because of course, we have this universal history class, no? And we saw those great advancements. I was once in Italy, and I went just behind the church in Rome, and you find a lot of skulls, like in walls, right? And I remembered a lot of the Cempantli, which is kind of the same here in the Aztec world, where they, you know, piled up all the skulls in sticks, right? So I'm not trying to justify the Aztecs. I believe those kind of things happened, but it happened because we were humans.
0: Back in Centro Histórico, Ismael takes me to a museum of Aztec artifacts recovered from Templo Mayor.
6: Take a look.
0: He shows me massive carved stone monoliths, sculptures, and hundreds of obsidian knives.
9: So these are like little ofrenda?
6: Yes, ofrenda.
9: So these were found inside the temple?
6: Yes, inside in different chambers. Areas, in different chambers.
0: There are these little neatly made displays with sand, seashells, little figurines, coral.
6: Okay. From the sea, because underworld is representing an aquatic environment.
9: Okay.
6: As well as this.
0: And center stage in the display are skulls. They're the most noticeable part.
9: And so these are human skulls. There's like three human skulls in here.
6: Yes, because when they belong to the families or the same clan, were highest priests.
9: So the skulls that you see in the offerings are Aztec people.
6: Sí.
9: They were not sacrificed.
6: No, they weren't sacrificed. When we saw it, it was
9: a because. So it's like a tomb.
6: Yes, it's a grave, a tomb.
9: Okay.
4: But when we reviewed the Aztecs, we look at them in the context of the conquest process, right?
0: Do you think that plays a role in this internalized racism, that historical narrative?
4: Yes, of course I believe that. I believe that especially for people in Mexico City, which is the most populated city in the country, of course we have that sentiment, that feeling kind of defeat, right? So yes, I believe that.
0: Jose thinks undoing that Eurocentric story could be part of the solution to the problems his group's working on.
10: You say part of the process is providing a more nuanced history. How do you go about that?
4: Look at it with different lenses. One of them is not creating this narrative of good and bad, no? And this kind of dichotomic narrative, like they were the goods, we were the bads, or the opposite, because the opposite also happens, no? I have found people that say, well, the Aztecs were like the top of the world. And actually, no, of course they weren't perfect. And I don't like to romanticize, you know, this kind of empires. They were what they were. I think that the more we see the human with all their nuances and their contexts, the better we have an understanding of the past and of the future, and of course, the present.
0: And in the present, Racismo MX is busting the myths of the barbaric Aztecs and the mestizo with a program nicknamed YALP, Y-A-L-P.
4: The Young Anti-Racist Leadership Project. And we picked 10 young people around Mexico to come to Mexico City, and they have top-notch classes with historians, economists, and people that lead the anti-racist movement in Mexico. We are creating leaders that I think the anti-racist movement in Mexico need now.
6: So this area where we are now used to be the ceremonial center.
0: Oh, so that big thing was one of the schools?
6: Yes. Yes, the building we're seeing.
0: Which one?
6: Calmecac. Way Calmecac is where they learn science and arts.
0: Science, okay, well.
6: Medicine, yeah. Philosophy, history, laws.
0: Do you think it's getting better? Like, do you think that more people are starting to understand the truth and how advanced the Aztecs were, and
6: this? Yes, most Mexican people, they start to feel more proud. But in general, the population, yes. I think so, yes.
0: In those conversations with people by Templo Mayor, we could tell that after seeing the ruins, a fuller picture of the Aztecs was hitting some of them.
11: But to me, it just amazes me that this whole thing was canals before, and pyramids. Yeah. You know, it's just like mind-boggling. Yeah, a giant lake. I just hadn't given it much thought. Like, I'm like, okay, there are some folks here that used to sacrifice people, but this gives me a much deeper appreciation for things.
0: Do you feel like proud?
12: Yes.
0: Okay.
12: Yes. Every time I come to Mexico City, I feel like those chills in my skin, because I know I'm back to a place where everything started. Yeah. I never felt like I'm home in Los Angeles. But here, yes, as soon as I landed here, I'm like, I'm back home.

You're listening to Making Contact. In the second half of the show, Anthony is going to sit down with Aztec expert Camilla Townsend. Settle in, you history buffs. Townsend is going to unravel some of the biggest lies about the Aztecs and let us in on what was actually going down in Tenochtitlan. Stay with us.

0: When I saw Camilla Townsend's TED Talk about the Aztecs, I knew I had to talk to her. It's called We Should Change Our Minds About the World's Villains. She's a history professor at Rutgers University, and her recent book is called Fifth Son, A New History of the Aztecs. It's a new history because it's not based on the Spanish stories. She studied the Aztecs' language, Nahuatl, and read their own accounts. And when you do that, a much different picture of the Aztecs emerges, especially when it comes to human sacrifice.
1: Probably the most important thing that needs to be said is that although it did happen, it didn't happen in the way or to the extent that we tend to understand. There's a sort of mythical understanding that hundreds or even thousands of people would be killed at a time. You know, heads are supposed to have been just rolling down the pyramids.
0: One Spanish source from the 1500s said the Aztecs sacrificed over 80,000 people in a four-day period for the inauguration of Templo Mayor. This is almost certainly not true, but people are still citing this source, including a 2011 nonfiction book titled The Great Big Book of Horrible Things. It claims the Aztecs sacrificed over a million people. Again, not likely. But the book was accepted and celebrated by the public and some academics. The New York Times wrote a review. The thing is, figuring out just how many people the Aztecs killed in this way is very difficult, like solving a 500-year-old crime. But there are clues, like the physical evidence, actual skulls in the ground.
1: For a long time, people had been surprised that in the temple precinct there in central Mexico City, only about 400 skulls had been found. This did not make sense, given what we thought. But then in 2015, the Tzompantli, or the skull rack, the great, the Hueyitzompantli, the great skull rack, was found. And everybody thought, okay, now we're going to find the thousands and thousands of skulls.
2: Archaeologists carefully remove a human skull from an ancient Aztec site beneath Mexico City. It's just one of hundreds in what's been described as a tower of human skulls inside one of the main temples of the Aztec capital.
0: But the fabled skull rack turned out to have just a few hundred skulls. If the Aztecs were butchering 80,000 people in a weekend, where were all their bones? And there's more evidence. In an original Nahuatl manuscript at a library in Paris, Townsend found an Aztec written record of the events of a huge once-in-a-lifetime type sacrifice ceremony.
1: That was a big celebration for them, kind of like the end of a century. And they went to the three most powerful kings, and two of the three agreed to come up with 20 captives each to mark this great celebration. These captives would then be sacrificed. So here they weren't bragging. This was just sort of a factual account of the events. And so I suspect this is actually what happened. Now, I feel very badly again for those 40 people, but it's not the thousands and thousands that the Spaniards are telling us. It's just a completely different sort of thing.
0: Based on that and the number of skulls discovered by Mexican archaeologists in the area, Townsend estimates the Aztecs killed around 2,000 people in human sacrifice ceremonies in Tenochtitlan in about 100 years. It's impossible to know for sure, but that is nowhere near the estimate of 1 million that you find in the Great Big Book of Horrible Things.
1: Of course, it's tragic that those people died, but we should keep straight what did happen and what didn't happen and not assume that this was sort of an industrial killing machine when it does not seem to have been.
0: Townsend also points out that in the Nahuatl sources, sacrifice seems less like a twisted religious practice and more like a political move to intimidate enemies. Classic empire behavior, really. The victims were often prisoners of war, killed ceremonially instead of on the battlefield. I asked Townsend about another legend of the conquest, the idea that the Aztecs thought that Hernan Cortes, the leader of the Spanish conquest, was one of their gods in the flesh.
1: It was something that it seemed to be deeply pleasurable, I think, to European men to imagine that they were worshiping us.
0: This idea isn't just in fiction, but in serious sources, like textbooks and BBC documentaries.
3: And according to the legend, when Quetzalcoatl was expelled from Mexico, he promised that one day he would return. In the Aztec year one reed, by an amazing chance, this was that year.
1: But when you look at the actual Nahuatl sources, they did not expect their god Quetzalcoatl to walk on earth again in 1519, nor did any of the Nahuas say anything about believing that Cortes was a god, nor did Cortes himself at that time, in what he's in the records he wrote and sent back to Spain at that time, say this. This was something that was developed later. I think that these indigenous sons and grandsons in the late 1500s kind of leapt at this because they were looking for an explanation. Mm-hmm. You know, how had their dads and granddads lost so badly? They needed to understand it, and it made sense to them to think, oh, my forebears were just too devout for their own good.
0: I found that to be enlightening, to kind of understand the origin of this idea. And this is an interesting case of how myth can become fact, really, because it's not just like this a rumor or something. This is something that's taught in school, in official history books.
1: Exactly. Once things like this start to get repeated over and over again, even by scholars, as you say, it becomes absolute fact, almost impossible to dislodge. Unfortunately, scholars have started to cite each other rather than cite the original Nahuatl sources. And I think that's what we have to get down to business and doing more of.
0: The Nahuatl sources don't just refute old Spanish myths. They bring the Aztec world to life. The Aztecs were proud of their culture, technology, and city, one of the most spectacular in the world at the time.
1: Mexico City, or Tenochtitlan as it was called then, was known really far and wide for being particularly beautiful.
0: The city was carefully planned, built in the middle of a great, now dried, lake. There were wide central roads and artificial islands constructed to be floating gardens.
1: You could hear music. The call to prayer, so to speak, was done through conch shells, which were used like trumpets. It's a kind of very haunting music. They all had birds, beautiful caged songbirds.
0: There were colorful flags everywhere. There were libraries and schools, and even a zoo with jaguars and exotic reptiles.
1: There was a huge market that actually, I believe this is true, put to shame most of the markets of Europe. And there was even a section where you could get lunch. I mean, in effect, fast food.
0: It had everything from obsidian mirrors to rubber balls to barbers cutting hair. The Aztecs drank hot chocolate with honey and rose. They ate lobster, spicy tomato sauces, and lots of tortillas. Of course, all that's lost when the Aztecs are reduced to brutes in the Eurocentric version of their history. In that skewed version of the story, the Aztecs seem so strange and violent that they really don't seem human anymore. That idea has consequences in Mexico, as we heard from Jose, but it's also worked as powerful propaganda in the U.S.
1: It started in a big way in this country a long time ago during the Mexican-American War. They actually distributed to soldiers a book called History of the Conquest of Mexico. And it's the soldiers in their diaries, some of them compared themselves, you know, just as it had been necessary for Cortez and his men to bring down the evil Aztecs, it was now necessary for them to bring down the evil Mexican general Santa Anna. And this may seem like it's a long time ago, but this story got repeated for generations. This book by William Prescott was well loved for a long time. It's still in print.
0: These ideas are also recognizable in more recent political rhetoric about the character of immigrants from Mexico. In reality, the Aztecs were vibrant people, flawed in familiar ways, with aspects both awesome and disturbing. Camilla's and Ismail's work shows that the history that we learn in school can have strange roots and cut out whole chapters in the story of humanity. In her book, Townsend describes how Aztec historians worked. They would stand before crowds and recount tales of the past dramatically, reciting lines of dialogue like actors. And then a different speaker would step up and do the same story, but from another person's perspective. It was exciting, complete, and human. Going beyond the Eurocentric story to include the Aztec perspective isn't just more accurate and inclusive, it's more relatable and more interesting. It's a better story in every way.
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0: Welcome to All Girls Considered,
1: a podcast dedicated to telling the stories of inspiring women and girls. Today we are speaking with Donna Mulholland with the duo Still on the Hill. Donna is a musician from Fayetteville, Arkansas, who is known for her storytelling through songwriting and even showcasing local history and culture through her music.
0: Welcome, Donna. Tell us a little bit about yourself.
2: Well, I have been a lifetime musician my whole life. Probably started playing when I was about your age, but my passion is writing songs. And I didn't start writing songs till I was 40 years old, but I've played music my whole life. And I'm in a duo for about 23 years with my husband, and we play as a group called Still on the Hill. And we mostly write songs about people and places in the Ozark Mountains here where we live.
0: What made you want to write songs?
2: Well, when I was, like I said, about probably 40 years ago, I don't remember how long it was ago, I met this old fiddle maker back in the hills here in the Ozarks, and I had never seen the kind of poverty that this old man lived in. And he made his own fiddles, and he hung them on the wall, and they had mockingbirds carved on the back, and he was so fascinating. His name was Denton Bowes. And I remember thinking, no one will even know he exists unless somebody told his story. And so I wrote my very first song ever called The Ode to Mr. Bowes. And it kind of just got me interested in the idea of writing songs. But before that, all my life, I played in like top 40 country bands. And they only wanted to hear songs that were on the radio that someone else had written. And when I wrote my own song, it was so exciting to express my own self. And then a floodgate opened, and I just began writing songs and songs and songs.
1: Interesting. Mm-hmm. So could you tell us a little bit about him?
2: About Mr. Bowes? Mm-hmm. Okay. Well, he had in his little cap, well, there were cracks in the walls about 2 inches wide, and he had newspaper crammed into the cracks to insulate it and keep it warm. He had a wood-burning stove. He had a mattress on the floor, a rickety old rocking chair, and then those beautiful fiddles on the wall, and he had great big hands, and actually, I wrote the song about him, and Kelly and I sang it for many years, and then we were playing it in his hometown, and his best friend, Mr. Bowes, had already passed away. His best friend came up and said that he had been Mr. Bowes' best friend, and that he had the very last fiddle that Mr. Bowes made, and it had a Liberty Bell carved on the back. It was all made by hand with a pocket knife, carved by hand, and they gave it to me. And so now I can sing the song about Mr. Bowes on his very last fiddle.
0: That's really cool.
2: Thank you.
0: Other than writing songs, how did he impact your music career?
2: I think he just fascinated me as knowing that there were stories out there to be told that weren't being told. And so it made me kind of become a detective or a historian, and wanting to do more and more. So just that one experience many years ago just kind of launched me into wanting to tell stories of people that lived in the hills.
1: Do you feel that it is your duty to create songs and tell stories through music of history that we might not know of?
2: Yeah, I do. It's become my duty, you know. And when I met Kelly, he had been doing that on his own too. And not very many people... musicians are telling the stories of the Ozarks. In Appalachia, a lot of people do write songs and do that, but here in the Ozarks, not so much. And so when we met, we both discovered that we both had this kind of secret passion of telling stories, and then it just snowballed. And now we've got, I think, 4 CDs full of songs about the Ozarks specifically.
0: Mm-hmm. How long have you been working on Still on the Hill?
2: We've been together 23 years. And for a long time, we just toured coast to coast and played in Europe for 9 years, traveled all over and everything. But now in the last few years, you know, as we're getting older and stuff and traveling, we've both done that our whole lives. Now, because we're concentrating on the Ozarks, we get to stay home and do it like y'all came to the show the other day. We get to perform here at home, which is such a joy to be in our own community, in our own home with our little kitty cat and not having to be traveling all the time. So, yeah.
1: Were there any challenges that came up when you first started?
2: As a musician? Oh, my goodness. I think, well, it was kind of challenging just being on the road all the time. When Kelly and I started together with Still on the Hill, it was challenging because our son was only 12 years old, and we homeschooled him in the van. And back then, we were a four-piece band. So we imagine this, in a minivan with a big upright bass, four adults, and homeschooling with all of our luggage and everything. That was kind of challenging. So when we became a duo, which we are now, it was way easier.
0: How long were you living in the van with your family?
2: I think we just homeschooled him from, I guess he was in maybe the third or fourth grade up until maybe seventh grade. So not that long, because then he wanted to go to real school. So we didn't subject him to that so much anymore.
1: Could you tell us a little bit about the members of your earlier band?
2: There was a gentleman named Phil Lancaster, and he played banjo, and he was Arkansas boy, so he had a really strong Arkansas accent, but he lived in France for many years, so he could also speak fluent French. So that was kind of cool. And then John Johnston played the upright bass, and he was just an amazing, had a gravelly voice. And back in that, when that part of Still on the Hill was very different, we didn't do the historical songs like you heard us do. We just played all kinds of bluegrassy kind of songs, and we played really fast. We were just a high energy band. So at festivals, we would kind of be the last band of the night because we were just such high energy. But now as a duo, we get to kind of be more poignant. You know, we get to, we don't have to just do fast energy song for the audience. You know, we can play whatever we want. You know, it's a lot more fun. We are enjoying being just a duo.
0: Can you tell us a little bit about what a bright bass is, or bass?
2: An upright bass. Oh, good. Okay, well, it looks like a giant violin. It's probably, I'm 5 feet tall, maybe 6 feet tall. Like, so imagine a 6 foot tall violin. You know, you've been to an orchestra and they got those great big, looks like giant violins. Those are called bass violins, or we call it just upright bass. It's kind of more the bluegrass word for it. So an upright bass, that's a very good question.
1: Would you say become like, shrinking your band down to a duo would help you focus more on telling the story of the Ozarks?
2: Absolutely, absolutely. Because when you're in a bigger situation, you know, everybody had to have their turn, you know, and had different songs to bring into the mix. And because Kelly and I both loved telling the songs of the Ozark, when it just was us, we could make all the decisions, you know, and that so we could kind of hone in our focus. And so it did make us, at that point, to become more focused on the Ozarks.
0: It's really cool.
2: Mm-hmm.
0: We heard about your last CD project called Still a River, mm-hmm. about the Buffalo River. Mm-hmm. Why is it called that?
2: Well, that's a good question. Still a River. The Buffalo River is our nation's first historic river. It, believe it or not, is one of the only unadulterated, free-flowing rivers in the whole South. All of our lakes, like Beaver Lake and stuff, are all man-made from damming up rivers. The Beaver Lake is from damming up the White River. So all of our lakes are man-made, but the Buffalo River, a bunch of people back in the 70s wanted to protect it because they were going to dam the Buffalo River and turn it into a lake as well. But a whole bunch of people rose up and said, no, we need one river, this beautiful, special river, to remain free-flowing forever. So they fought really hard and made it become our nation's first historic river. And now it's a national park, actually. And so it's called Still a River because it wasn't turned into a lake. It wasn't dammed. Our project, CD project right before that was about Beaver Lake, and it was called Once a River. So it was Once a River because the White River was dammed. And now this one was Still a River because it wasn't. Yeah. And that was all history, stories, and songs about the people and the places along the Buffalo River.
1: So we attended your show on Saturday,
2: mm-hmm.
1: at the museum, and you were singing songs about Cane Hill. Could you tell us about that project?
2: Oh, that's the one we're right in the thick of right now. I think we've only done half. We're going to be doing 13 of those free concerts around the state, and we've done about half of them. But it takes us about a year to do a project like this. and the town of Cane Hill, which is a little town that doesn't have a whole lot. It's got a beautiful little museum, and it was the first, had the first college that allowed women, for one of the first colleges in Arkansas. And they are starting to build their town up to be historic, and they want people to start knowing about it. So because we've done all these other projects about the Ozarks, they came to us over a year ago and wanted us to write the history of their town in songs. So we spent the whole year researching, going to the museum, talking to people, and we wrote 12 songs about the town of Cane Hill. And we have our own recording studio, so we recorded the songs. And then we had to figure out, well, it was kind of challenging because in the studio, Kelly can play every instrument on the in the world. And we have all up, we have an upright bass that we talked about. We have all kinds of old vintage pump organs and this and that. And so Kelly spends the whole year finger painting with all these instruments and collaging them into the songs so they're really dense and full. And then we finish recording it and we're like, oh, now we have to figure out how to take that song and play it with two people. Like, what instruments are we going to use? How are we going to embellish it and make it more interesting? And so then we have to memorize them and work them up and make the quilts. We have what is called a low-tech PowerPoint because we're so non-tech. So I take images for every song. Like, there's a song we're singing about an old country doctor. I'll find a photo of him, and I send it to a place in San Francisco, and they blow it up on fabric. And then I embellish it with embroidery and put a border on it, and I hold it up, this quilt, because the Ozarks and quilts, and I hold it up and I call it my low-tech PowerPoint. So we create this whole show, and then we book a series of concerts, which are all free to the public, and we give away 100 CDs at each show. And it's such a joy as a musician to be able to perform for free so that we can have people that maybe wouldn't know about us or be able to afford to come to the show, and then to give away our music. Like, what a joy is that? So we're in the thick of that one now, and now we're kind of wondering what's next. We're kind of hoping that some other town or somebody comes forward and says, ooh, we're going to give you a grant to do this for our town. So
0: it's really cool. How long have you been working on the low-tech PowerPoint?
2: Actually, Kelly jokes about this. We have so many different shows. We have our original one was called Ozark. Then we had the Once a River about Beaver Lake, and then Still a River. Each of these shows has its own 12 PowerPoint quilts. So I have a suitcase for that show and a suitcase for that show, and and they each have their own quilts. But for Cane Hill, the museum in Cane Hill wanted their own 10 quilts of their own. So I had to do 20. I had to do duplicates of each one. So I worked on them for the whole year while he was in the studio doing a lot of the recording. Because in the studio, he probably spends 80% to my 20% of time in the studio. So I was stitching quilts while he was doing all the hard recording work.
1: Would you say it takes it's a long process to determine, like, what instruments go into a certain song and how it's going to sound?
2: Yeah, I think that's sometimes the most challenging part of it because we do have so many instruments at our disposal. Like in a show, we might have as many as 10 different instruments behind us. And so in each song, we want to be different. And we want each one to have texture and color. There's the one song that we do about a school teacher, and I have a little set of children's bells, a little bell tree. And I just play these little bells just to embellish it and kind of give it texture and stuff. So that and then memorizing, as we get more mature, it's harder to cram all those words in our head. So we do have to spend quite a bit of the time actually fine-tuning this in the show and deciding how we want to put it all together. But that's fun. That's fun part, too.
0: Since our listeners didn't get the opportunity to see you perform last weekend, we were wondering if you could maybe bring in the other half of your duo, Kelly, and you all could play a song for us and maybe share a little bit about its history.
2: Well, okay, I'm going to do a song that's really quite different than what we've been talking about. It's not from the Ozarks at all, because we don't only write songs about the Ozarks and about here. We write songs about everything and anything. I probably have written over 800 songs. And so I like to write about all sorts of things. But because this is for All Girls Considered, I thought I would write sing a song that kind of talks about all the labels that we attach to ourselves. Because I think that we all do that. I'm shy, or I'm this, or I'm that. And I got to thinking about maybe who are we underneath all of our labels. So I thought this would be kind of a fun song to do. And it's called Who Am I? And I'm playing the mandolin.

0: That was really good.
1: Yeah, it really was.
2: Oh, thank you.
3: You guys do an amazing job of telling stories in your songs based on, like, historic places and people and events as well.
2: Thank you so much.
3: It also seems like there's a lot of research that goes into the songwriting process. Could you tell us a little bit about that?
2: Yeah, you know, one of the fun things is because now that people know that we have become storytellers of the Ozarks, they come to us with their own family stories, and sometimes they'll take us out in the woods to meet some special tree that's 100 years old that was their great-great-grandfather planted, and that's true. Or, you know, like, just to an old a weaning house. They used to have these houses in the woods where when a young person was, a young couple got married, the parents would build a little shack in the back and give them a blue tick hound and a cow to kind of practice before they moved out into the world, and they'd take us to see the weaning house, or, you know, just things like that. And so that's part of the research, is just following up if someone tells us a story, or going to museums. The Shiloh Museum that you all came and heard us at is an amazing wealth of museum, but sometimes it's fun just to hear from people and have people come in and research and tell us their family stories to pass on. It's really, really fun journey.
0: So we noticed on your website that you use some unique homemade instruments. How and where did you find them, and why do you like to use them?
2: Oh, that's been a journey too. Well, Mr. Bowes was an old fiddler I met years ago, and I have one of his instruments. I think that was one of the first ones I got, with the Liberty Bell on the back. And so it's become kind of a passion of ours, is to discover these instrument makers of the Ozarks and use their instruments in our show. So we have Ed Stilley, Jim Lee, Mr. Bowes, Elliot Smith. There's an old guy that from Jasper, and he's 95 years old, and we have a fiddle that he made that looks like a Norwegian traditional hardanger fiddle. It has 8 strings, and 4 run under the fingerboard. You don't even play them, and it has a lion head carved on the top. He just saw a photograph in a magazine and made this amazing fiddle, and I really wanted that fiddle, and I couldn't afford it, but he knew I write songs about people in the Ozarks, so I wrote him a letter, and I said, Elliot, if I write a song about you, will you trade that fiddle? And he did. He traded me the fiddle for a song. So we have just we have a beautiful dulcimer. It's a traditional Ozark instrument made out of a Ozark chinkapin chestnut tree, which is a tree that has gone almost extinct in the Ozarks. It's one of the most important trees. You can look that up, the Ozark chinkapin chestnut. And Kelly and I are on the board to help bring that tree back. And they made us a dulcimer out of one of the trees that died, one of the old chinkapin trees. Out of it. So that's just, and to be able to actually sing the stories of the people that made the instruments and play the instruments is just really fun and unique.
3: We read about Ed Stilley on your website. Could you tell us about how he impacted your music career?
2: I think he's probably our most famous, no, he's not famous at all. He's the most interesting of all of our Ozark characters. We met him probably just shortly after we met, about 20 years ago. And I was at a girlfriend's house, and there was a strange-looking guitar sitting on her fireplace. And it had writing on it, and it had springs and saw blades in it. And I said, what in the world is that? Because I like instruments. And she said, that was made by a man that lives in Hogscald Holler named Ed Stilley. He used to be her neighbor. She used to live next door to him. And her and her husband had helped him with some project around his house, and he had given her that instrument. And I said, Kelly has to see this. So I went home and got him and took him to see the instrument. And we said, we have to meet this man. So she took us back into the hills to meet Ed Stilley and Eliza, his wife. So Ed made, the story about how he came about making them is just phenomenal. He had had a vision, and in the vision, God told him that he needed to make instruments and give them all away to children. So for the next 20 years, he did nothing but made over 200 of these strange instruments, never made an instrument in his life, and gave them all away as his mission. So the Shiloh Museum, the 4th of February, there's going to be a huge exhibit of Ed Stilley and his life that Kelly and I helped curate. And he's truly an American folk artist, and probably one of the finest that our state has ever uncovered. And it's really an honor for us to have been instrumental in helping to uncover him. But he could care less about fame or fortune. All he wants you to do is to see his instruments and know that he made them as his mission.
0: That's really cool. How is having mentors like Ed or other musicians important in your life?
2: Well, I think that's a mentor is just to help us learn and grow. I've had so many, I can't even count them, from way back to my dad who played guitar with me in the kitchen. And each person that's crossed my path has helped me grow and expand my own music. So I treasure them all.
3: Were there like certain places, ideas, or experiences that influenced your decisions?
2: Certain places? Oh my gosh. I think every place we've traveled, we've played almost every state in the Union. We've played in Europe. I have songs about Europe. And so every place has its own magical journey. Cane Hill, when we started Cane Hill, so tiny, I didn't think that there could be 12 songs. History songs that I could write. I was like, oh no, I hope I can find enough stories. I could write another whole CD. Kelly and I could do another whole CD just about Cane Hill. So there's stories everywhere. You just got to keep your eyes open and look, and your ears.
0: We also heard that you have another hobby that has to do with the Ozark Ball Museum. Can you tell us a little bit more about that?
2: You guys all better come and visit. You get free admission, okay? I'll give you the grand tour. Oh, gosh. When I met Kelly, he had a little cardboard box with about 12 spherical objects in it. And he said, oh, look at my collection of balls. And he had, like, some transistor round radios that he had as a child and just odd, you know, some worn croquet balls. Like, so we just started a joke that we needed a retirement plan because we're folk musicians. And so we thought we could start a roadside attraction. We would have the Ozark Ball Museum. And then the whole thing snowballed. Because when we're traveling for the last 20 years, if we play a concert at night and we're in some little town, we have the whole day to go to flea markets and look around. And so we started collecting and collecting and collecting, and friends would bring them to us. And we have a ball and chain from Alcatraz Prison. We have a baseball signed by Babe Ruth. We have a disco ball in our living room that turns and lights up, and we have a disco party. I mean, yeah, so the whole thing has gotten out of control, but it's really fun. And then we were silly. This year we got a kitten. A ball museum and a kitten.
3: So one of the last questions we have to ask you is, what advice do you have for girls listening to this podcast?
2: I think... If you like to play music and it's something you're interested in, it takes a lot of practice and sometimes in the early stages, you know, your fingers can hurt and it's kind of can be frustrating, but keep at it. It's whether or not you become a professional at it or you just do it for the pure joy. It's just and because I didn't even start writing, you know, young people are learning to write poems and songs and essays and stuff, and writing can be so opening. It can be such a joy. It can be cathartic. It can help you when you're sad. You can write about your feelings. And for me, because I didn't start finding out about that love of until I was in my 40. You know, and then I see young people that are starting to write, whether it's poems or journals or essays or the music, they're expressing themselves. And it's probably one of my greatest joys. I don't have any regrets at all because it's all part of the process. But I sometimes think, boy, if I had started knowing how much I love this when I was your age, how cool would that be, you know? But it's also not everybody... It doesn't matter if you do it professionally or not, writing or creating of any sort. My advice is just be creative. You know, cooking is creative, sewing is creative, music is creative, dance is creative, and it's all part of the same thing, just being creative. So I guess that's my advice.
0: Well, it's probably time to wrap things up. Thank you so much for taking time out of your busy day to talk to us. We hope you have a great day, and we hope our conversation has been inspiring. inspiring for some of our listeners. I know it has been for me.
3: This is Amelia
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988 is the new three-digit number for call, text, or chat that connects people to the existing National Suicide Prevention Lifeline, where compassionate, accessible care and support are available for anyone experiencing mental health-related distress. People can use 988 if they are having thoughts of suicide, mental health or substance abuse crises, or any other kind of emotional distress. People can also dial 988 if they are worried about a loved one who may need crisis support. 988 is available for support 24 hours a day, 7 days a week, across the U.S.

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0: Everyone believes that it takes accomplishment after accomplishment, success after success, to reach your goals. This is a misconception. When stepping out of your comfort zone and pursuing big dreams, failures will and should be part of your journey. We all make mistakes, but again, it is about shifting your mindset away from acknowledging them as mistakes to acknowledging them as learning experiences. We have all had learning experiences, but it's how we move forward from them that makes us different. It's those learning experiences from our past that we have to acknowledge, renew, and let go of. You must understand that the past is a place of reference, not residence. The longer you dwell upon the past, the more your future becomes your present. Accept what has happened and make a decision to move forward. This has been an excerpt from the Protect Your Dreams and Rise Above Your Obstacles book, written by Kansas City's own Ricky Randall. 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

0: what's going on, y'all? 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This is just my random thoughts. Yeah.
1: Sweetie Kane, I'll be your host for the night. I'm here to paint you a picture of my flows, and it's dope, right? I just wanna be a legend, want my name to be remembered. With this rapping to be the best in it, not worried about eagles and tempers. Now let that

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0: problems.
1: So freaking jet lagged. Oh, don't worry, Jordan. I'll be there to pick you up right when you land. Where are you now?
2: Wow.
1: I promise, if he doesn't show up soon, you know what, forget it. 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